1.13 seconds. Briggs offers include Auburn, FA, Pitt and UCF. Reese is a member of Choctawhatchee's 400 relay team, number 12 seed, 42.01 seconds. Reese's offers include Georgia Tech, Coastal Carolina, UCF, and USF. St. Fort is the number 7 seed in the 100 meters, 21.65 seconds. St. Fort's offers include UCF, UCLA, UNLV, and USF. Thomas is the number 1 seed in the 400 meters, 46.92 seconds. He also is a member of Plantation's 4x400 relay team, number 5 seed, 3:17.76 minutes. Thomas's offers include Louisville and UConn. Paul is the number 7 seed in the 100 meters, 10.59 seconds, and the number 18 seed in the 200 meters, 22.36 seconds. He also is a member of Lincoln's 400 relay team, number 1 seed, 41.07 seconds. Paul has signed with Appalachian State. Jacobs is the number 12 seed in the 100 meters, 10.68 seconds. He also is a member of Lincoln's 400 relay team, number 1 seed, 41.07 seconds. Jacobs has committed to South Alabama. Lee is the number 5 seed in the discus, 41.73 meters. Lee is ranked number 46 on the USA Today Florida Network Top 100. His offers include Air Florida, Miami, Ohio State, and USC. Jackson is the number 15 seed in the 100 meters, 10.87 seconds. He is also a member of Cardinal Mooney's 400 relay team, number 9 seed, 42.39 seconds. Jackson is ranked number 69 on the USA Today Florida Network Top 100 and is committed to UCF. Smith is the number 13 seed in the 400 meters, 57.52 seconds. Smith is ranked number 77 on the USA Today Florida Network Top 100 and is committed to Ohio State. Howard runs for Keys Gate Charter School. He is the number 2 seed in the 100 meters, 10.37 seconds, and the number 4 seed in the 200 meters, 21.72 seconds. Howard is ranked number 86 on the USA Today Florida Network Top 100 and is committed to Nebraska. Roll is the number 16 seed in the 100 meters, 10.87 seconds. He also is a member of Miami Central's 400 relay team, number 7 seed, 42.23 seconds. Roll's offers include Auburn, Kentucky, Missouri, and SMU. Welchel is the number 10 seed in the 110 hurdles, 15.09 seconds. Welchel's offers include Eastern Michigan, Minnesota, Middle Tennessee, and Syracuse. Mosley is a member of Cardinal Newman's 400 relay team, number 2 seed, 41.27 seconds. Mosley has signed with Illinois. Brown is the number 11 seed in the 100 meters, 10.71 seconds. He also is a member of Rain's 400 relay team, number 3 seed, 41.80 seconds. Brown has signed with Boston College. Harville is the number 10 seed in the shot put, 14.45 meters. Harville has an offer from Troy. Starks is the number 8 seed in the 400 meters, 48.76 seconds. Starks has offers from Southern Miss and USF. Tatum is the number 16 seed in the shot put, 13.92 meters. Tatum is ranked number 14 on the USA Today Florida Network Top 100 and is committed to Miami. Allen is number 11 in the 100 meters, 10.98 seconds, and number 8 in the 200 meters, 22.53 seconds. His offers include Alabama, Florida, LSU, and Miami. Cavallaro is the number 1 seed in the shot put, 17.43 meters, and is number 2 in the discus, 53.00 meters. Cavallaro is ranked number 44 on the USA Today Florida Network Top 100 and is committed to Florida State. Maxi is a member of Carrollwood Day's 400 relay team, 43.82 seconds.
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0: 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Dillard is a member of the First Academy's 4x100 relay team, 43.16 seconds. Dillard is ranked number 63 on the USA Today Florida Network Top 100. His offers include Iowa, Kentucky, Pitt, and Virginia Tech. Pisani is the number 14 seed in the shot put, 14.00 meters. Pisani's offers include Florida, Miami, Ohio State, and Texas.
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0: 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Obituaries: All Marguerite Patricia Joan Lynch. Marguerite Patricia Joan Lynch, 95, of Vero Beach, Florida, passed peacefully into forever on March 30, 2026. Marguerite was born in London, England, as the eldest child of Marjorie and Albert Bullen, and enjoyed her childhood in Surrey. She was educated in Great Britain before coming to the United States in 1950. She resided in New York with her first husband and welcomed her eldest daughter, marking the start of Marguerite's greatest joy of being a mother. Marguerite later moved to Connecticut, where she worked at Greenwich Academy before meeting her beloved husband, Jack, and welcoming two more daughters. They were married for 52 years before Jack's passing in 2019, residing in New Canaan Court before moving to Watch Hill, Rhode Island, and Vero Beach, Florida. She enjoyed membership at the Country Club of New Canaan, as well as the Musquamicut Club and the Watch Hill Yacht Club, during her time in these communities. Marguerite celebrated her overseas heritage as a dedicated member of the Daughters of the British Empire, DBE. She held the position of secretary and then regent for the Connecticut chapter throughout the late 1970s and the 1980s. Marguerite further donated her time and energy to other organizations, including the Waveney Care Center and Strays and others, both in New Canaan Court. Marguerite shared her gift of language, alongside her beautiful accent and clear diction, by recording books for the blind. Once in Florida, she enjoyed volunteering with the Vero Beach Humane Society, most recently as a cat cuddler. Marguerite's love of animals was paramount, having filled her home with many treasured fur persons over the years. Marguerite was exceptionally creative. She excelled both working behind the scenes at the theater productions by New Canaan Town Players and by painting, baking, hosting afternoon tea or football tailgates, and setting a formal table at the holidays. While modest about her artistic talents, Marguerite participated in community art shows to strong reviews. Many family members feel fortunate to have her artwork in their homes. She adored being part of the Marge Schilling Art Group in Watch Hill, both for the artistic time and the treasured friendships which resulted. Marguerite was also a strong supporter of the Vero Beach Museum of Art as both a donor and class participant. Marguerite was very adventuresome, often with a gleam in her eye toward trying something new. She drove a motorcycle through the mountains in Europe before coming to the US and a race car around the track at Lime Rock in her younger years. She later enjoyed a hot air balloon ride over Tuscany in her 80s. Marguerite found smaller moments equally fulfilling, as she loved to read or color alongside her grandchildren, play rummikub with friends, and linger at the dinner table amidst family conversations. Marguerite was a talented backgammon and gin player, often winning the kitty when playing gin for half a penny a point with her daughters. She loved opera, poetry, and literature, often spending hours reading, and maintained a cherished book collection. Marguerite was known for her intellect, kindness, and generous heart. She embodied love in every facet of life and gave world-class hugs. She lived life in color, often taking a moment to soak in the mosaic of her surroundings. Marguerite was beautifully elegant and graceful, yet easily approachable. She had a sharp wit and clever sense of humor, alongside a contagious laugh which warmly invited others to join her. She was a gifted conversationalist who connected deeply with people. She will be profoundly missed by all whose lives she touched. Marguerite will be remembered for her deep devotion to her family. She was preceded in death by her parents and sister V. Bostil, her husband, Jack Lynch, and her daughter, Suzanne Lynch. She is survived by her daughters Denise Lynch of Riverview, Florida, and Michelle Matzinger, Bill, of West Hartford Court, her grandchildren Jackson, Sawyer, and Townsend Matzinger, and Dylan Lynch, her sister-in-law Evie Lynch, her sister-in-law Phyllis Lynch, and many beloved nieces and nephews. A celebration of life will be arranged at a future date. Arrangements by Strunk Funeral Homes and AMP, Crematory, Vero Beach, Florida. A guest book is available at www.strunkfuneralhome.com, posted online on May 7, 2026, published in Treasure Coast. Michael David Euler. Michael David Euler, 62, passed away on April 6, 2026 in Fort Pierce, Florida. He was born on March 4, 1964 in Bloomington, Indiana, to W.C. Butch and Julia N. Euler. Mike attended Bloomington High School South and graduated in 1982. He went on to attend Indiana University for 2 years. Mike dedicated 30 years of service to Sears, retiring as a retail maintenance project manager. He was known for his steady work ethic, reliability, and the pride he took in getting things done the right way. In Fort Pierce, Mike stayed active in the community and enjoyed the friendships he built there. He was a 10-year member of the Fort Pierce Yacht Club and participated in the Colonnades Community Appreciation Committee, Police, Fire, EMT. He also served as CMI president for 5 years and president of his association for 15 years and volunteered as a driver for Community on Patrol, CUP, for 3 years. Above all, Mike loved time on the water and being with the people he cared about most. He enjoyed fishing, boating, and making memories with friends and family. Mike is survived by his wife of 23 years, Patricia Bruton Euler, his mother, Julia N. Euler of Fort Pierce, Florida and Bloomington Inn, his stepson, William Bruton, Candace, his stepdaughter, Ashley Bruton, his step-grandchildren, Sebastian, Nicholas, Nathan Scarborough, and Amelia Bruton, all of Texas, his brother, Mark Euler, Stephanie, of Bloomington Inn, and his nephews, Sam Euler and Jed Euler, and niece, Meg Euler, also of Bloomington Inn. He was preceded in death by his father, W.C. Butch Euler, in July 1998. A celebration of life will be held at a later date and shared by family. Arrangements are under the direction of Hazley Funeral Home, Fort Pierce. An online guest book may be signed at www.hazleyfuneralhome.com, posted online on May 7, 2026, published in Treasure Coast. Anthony W. Angelastro. Anthony W. Angelastro, known affectionately as Tony, passed away on April 23, 2026, in Vero Beach, Florida, one day after his 97th birthday. Born on April 22, 1929, in Hartford, Connecticut, to the late Anthony and Vincenza Angelastro, Tony lived a life marked by dignity, devotion, and an extraordinary ability to connect with those around him. Tony grew up in the south end of Hartford and graduated from Bulkeley High School in 1948 and Trinity College in 1952. He served his country with distinction in the United States Navy from 1953 until his honorable discharge in 1964, having achieved the rank of lieutenant. While serving in the Air Anti-Submarine Squadron, Tony and his unit were recognized for the successful recovery of a downed jet undergoing a training mission over the Atlantic Ocean, a rescue operation that saved the lives of the jet's two co-pilots. Following his military service, Tony built a long and distinguished 35-year career as vice president for the Greco Brothers Company. A consummate professional, He inspired others with his high standards as well as his remarkable taste and flair in the menswear field. He developed strong business relationships and lasting friendships across New York and all of New England. Tony and his beloved wife, Linda, lived in Canton, Connecticut, before relocating to Vero Beach, where they resided at the Villas of Citrus Hills and later at the Bren Nighty at Vero Beach. In both Canton and Vero Beach, Tony served on condominium association boards, proving instrumental in addressing community matters. He was deeply sociable with a terrific sense of humor and took great pride in building friendships wherever he went. In Vero Beach, he cultivated a loyal group of friends with whom he walked 4 miles daily through Riverside Park. A devoted husband and father, Tony took genuine interest in the lives of his grandchildren, always wanting to know what was happening in their world. He was an avid sports fan who closely followed UConn men's and women's basketball, enjoyed good food, and kept well informed on current events. He also cherished returning to Trinity College for reunions to greet fellow classmates. Tony is survived by his loving wife, Linda Angelastro, his daughters, Susan Angelastro and Lynn Carr, his sister, Jean, his former wife Arlene Angelastro and his extended family, including sons-in-law Jim Carr and Robert Hodakowski, his grandsons Neil Carr and Henry Carr, his niece Donna Hewitt, his stepchildren Barry Walsh, Tucker Walsh, and Clint Walsh. He was preceded in death by his beloved youngest daughter Amy, his parents Anthony and Vincenza and his sisters Camille, Mary, and Angie. May he rest in God's eternal peace. Tony's family would like to offer their heartfelt gratitude to the staff at the Bren Nighty at Vero Beach for the many years of kindness and friendship extended to Tony. Posted online on May 3, 2026, published in Treasure Coast. Audrey Roberta Dunayer, 92, passed away April 24, 2026. Arrangements provided by All County Funeral Home and AMP, Crematory, Stewart. Posted online on April 27, 2026, published in Treasure Coast. Catherine Joanne Haledner, 78, passed away May 4, 2026. Arrangements provided by All County Funeral Home and AMP, Crematory, Stewart. Posted online on May 6, 2026, published in Treasure Coast. Donald Jefferson. Donald Jefferson, beloved husband, father, papa, great papa, and friend, passed away on April 21, 2026 at the Treasure Coast Hospice House in Stewart, Florida, at the age of 90. He was born in Reidsville, North Carolina to Morris and Jewel Jefferson on August 7, 1935. He met the love of his life, Laura Jane Morris, his wife of 71 years in 1953, and they married on April 3, 1955. He attended University of North Carolina at Chapel Hill and graduated with a BA in Music in 1957. While at the university, he was a drum major, and later, the president of the university band, the Marching Tar Heels. He also played in a successful dance band that traveled on weekends for events and weddings. He was active ROTC and later fulfilled this commitment when he became a pilot in the U.S. Air Force. After graduating Air Force pilot training, he went on to become a fighter pilot flying the F-102, Delta Dagger, at Elmendorf AFB in Alaska and the F-106, Delta Dart, at Selfridge AFB in Michigan. Don then transitioned into the Air Force Reserves and accepted a pilot position with Pan American World Airways as a 727 flight engineer and settled his family in Coral Gables, Florida. He later flew the 707 and the 747 with Pan American. In 1985, he took a job with United Airlines, flying as a first officer on the B-757/B-767. He went on to become a captain, flying the DC-8 and then the B-757/B-767. During his flying career, he was an active member of the negotiation teams with the Flight Engineers International Association, FEIA, and the Airline Pilots Association, ALPA, as well. He concluded his Air Force career, after 20 years of service, active and AMP, reserves, as a lieutenant colonel. Don's love of music remained a large part of his life. He occasionally played his clarinet at his church and in a few ensembles, when asked. His regular duets with his wife, Laura Jane, playing on the piano, will be fondly remembered by his family, as will his tender prayers, and his interesting, warm-hearted, and, sometimes, colorful stories of times gone by. He was a steadfast, dedicated provider and protector of his wife and family. He enjoyed being a do-it-yourself kind of guy and could always be counted on to take care of whatever was needed or helpful. He is survived by his wife, Laura Jane Jefferson, children, Donna Jefferson, John Spencer, Leslie Calvert, James, Stephen Jefferson, Kelly, granddaughters, Emily Chandler, William Chase, Kayla Goodenough, Gabrielle Jefferson, Hannah Graves, Dylan, and great-grandchildren, Annie Chandler, Caroline Chandler and Hunter Graves. Services will be held on May 21, 2026, at 11 a.m., First United Methodist Church of Stuart, 1500 South Canner Highway, Stuart, Florida. Light lunch reception in the Fellowship Hall, immediately following the service. In lieu of flowers, donations may be made in Don's memory to First United Methodist Church of Stuart. Posted online on April 30, 2026. Published in Treasure Coast. Edmund Ed L. Green Jr. Ed passed peacefully on May 7, 2025 in assisted living in Toms River, New Jersey. He had survived his wife of 69 years, Florence L. Green. There will be a memorial service on May 7, 2026 at 1 p.m. at St. Augustine of Canterbury, 475 43rd Avenue, Vero Beach. Ed was born in Newark, New Jersey and lived in Kearney and Livingston with Summers in Ocean Beach. Ed worked for Ma Bell for over 31 years. He volunteered as a trustee/president at Ocean Beach Surf Club for 11 years. Ed and Florence retired to Boynton Beach, then to Vero Beach. An Air Force veteran of the Korean War, Ed enjoyed tennis and fishing, and he and Florence participated vigorously in church and several social groups and causes. Ed is preceded in death by Alec J. Green. He is survived by Edmund L. Green III and his S.O. Sharon Gralla, as well as David J. and Christine Green Petrick. Grandchildren include Zoe N. and Edmund L. Green V. Your attendance is welcomed. Posted online on May 2, 2026. Published in Treasure Coast. Geraldine Giddy. Geraldine Giddy, 85, passed away on April 12, 2026, in Port St. Lucie, Florida. Known for her laughter, love, passion for life and adventure, she will be missed by all who were lucky enough to love her. May her memory bring comfort and peace to those she leaves behind. Posted online on May 6, 2026. Published in Treasure Coast. Jeremiah Barron. Jeremiah Barron, of the Treasure Coast, passed away on April 27, 2026. Jeremiah was a visionary developer, entrepreneur, and dedicated community leader whose work helped shape the Treasure Coast for more than two decades. With over 20 years in commercial real estate and more than $1 billion in transactions, he built successful ventures and left a lasting impact on the communities he loved. His development work included projects throughout the region, including Dunkin' on Jensen Beach Boulevard, Barron Shops of Stuart, Jensen Beach Auto Vault, Barron Island Storage, and Barron Shops of Tradition. His vision continued through projects such as Barron Landings, Barron Industrial, and Hope Sound Auto Vault. He also founded Barron Real Estate and led Jeremiah Barron and Amp Co., a development and construction firm. In addition to his professional accomplishments, Jeremiah was deeply committed to giving back. He coached youth football, supported youth sports, and generously sponsored local organizations and events, including the American Youth Soccer League, the Barron Golf Classic, the Miracle League of Martin County, Treasure Coast Legends Baseball, Elef 8 Hope, the Palm City Dolphins, and Barron Academy, a school serving children with special needs. His leadership earned him industry recognition, including CoStar's 2025 Top Power Broker Honors and the 2023 Impact Award for Sales/Acquisition of the Year for Barron Shops of Tradition. Jeremiah was preceded in death by his beloved wife, Kimberly Barron. He is survived by his children, Hunter Barron, Isabella Barron, Savannah Barron, and Benjamin Barron, his parents, Jeffrey and Eugenia Barron, his brother, Shane Robinette, and his sister, Ashley Barron. Jeremiah will be remembered for his vision, generosity, kindness, and larger-than-life personality. He had a gift for bringing people together, lifting up those around him, and leaving a lasting impression on everyone he met. His legacy lives on in the developments he built and the countless lives he touched. A memorial service will be held at a later date. He will be deeply missed and forever remembered by all who knew and loved him. Posted online on May 1, 2026, published in Treasure Coast. Joanne Holman, 93, passed away peacefully on April 25, 2026, in Dawsonville, Georgia. Joanne was born on July 22, 1932, in Fort Pierce, Florida, to Eunice and Clyde Kennedy. A lifelong resident of Fort Pierce for many years, she later relocated to Georgia. She was married to James K. Jim Holman for 43 years, sharing a life rooted in family, community, and faith. Joanne is survived by her son, Eddie Gibbs, Donna, of Groveland, Florida, her daughter, Suzanne Wade, Mark, of Dawsonville, Georgia, three grandsons, Scott Gibbs of Jacksonville, Florida, Matthew Wade of Bar Harbor, Maine, and Travis Wade of North Amherst, Massachusetts, and one great-grandson, Michael Edward Gibbs of Jacksonville, Florida. She was preceded in death by her husband, James Jim Holman, her parents, Eunice and Clyde Kennedy, and her grandparents, Ed and Sudie Edge of Fort Pierce, Florida. Joanne attended Fort Pierce High School and dedicated many years of service to her community through her professional career. She worked for Fort Pierce City Hall, McAlpin, Curtis, and O'Hare, and the St. Lucie County Circuit Court Clerk's Office. Beginning her tenure under Clerk of Court Roger Poitras, Joanne went on to serve the citizens of St. Lucie County as the elected Clerk of Court from 1994 to 2004. A woman of strong faith, Joanne was a longtime member of First Baptist Church of Fort Pierce and Westside Baptist Church, and most recently attended Midway Road Baptist Church. She was active in numerous civic and volunteer organizations, including the Pilot Club, Garden Club, Republican Party of St. Lucie County, and as a dedicated hospital auxiliary Pink Lady volunteer at Lawnwood Hospital. She also generously gave her time to Heathcote Botanical Gardens, where she volunteered for many years and worked in the gift shop. Joanne had a deep love for gardening and her church. She was a University of Florida certified master gardener and a talented Ikebana floral arranger, sharing her creativity and passion with those around her. In lieu of flowers, memorial contributions may be made to the Alzheimer's Association at www.alz.org. 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John Robert Bradford, 85, passed away April 24, 2026. 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Kim Broth. 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Miriam Irene Hartman, 73, passed away May 3, 2026. 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Nancy C. Paris, 78, passed away April 25, 2026. 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Published in Treasure Coast. Nancy Conroy Paris. Nancy C. Paris passed away peacefully on April 25, 2026. She was predeceased by her daughter, Colleen, and husband, Nick. Nancy was a RN and cared for and about people. She was loved by her friends, co-workers, and family. Born and raised in Pittsburgh, she and Nick moved to Florida in the early 1970s and enjoyed being a Floridian but followed her Steelers, Pirates, and Penguins, but was also a fan of the Marlins, Dolphins, and Panthers. Posted online on May 6, 2026. Published in Treasure Coast. Nicholas Commons Metling, 34, passed away April 29, 2026. Arrangements provided by All County Funeral Home and AMP, Crematory, Stewart, Florida. Posted online on May 1, 2026. Published in Treasure Coast. Paula Payne Harden. Paula Payne Harden crossed her rainbow bridge in her own home as she most hoped she would on March 27, 2026, at the age of 92. She was a resident of Vero Beach, Florida. She was born in Kansas City, Missouri to Paul B. Payne and Ruth B. Thompson Payne. Her husband, David Harden, predeceased her as well as two stepdaughters, Jan Louise Marion and Nancy Ann Harden. She is survived by her son, Charles Averill, daughter, Sarah Rucker, stepdaughter Amy Harden Duffer and husband, Rolf Duffer, sister and brother-in-law Sylvia and Curtis Swanson and brother and sister-in-law Peter and Naomi Payne. Brother, Richard Payne, predeceased her. She has two grandchildren Ava and Madison Duffer and numerous nieces, nephews, and grand and great nieces and nephews. And, Patricia Rooney, who was a dear friend over many years. In midlife, Paula returned to higher education and earned university degrees BS, Ed.D., and MPS, a postdoctoral master's in pastoral counseling. Of her many activities, what she was most proud of was directing a government grant dedicated to aiding inmates at Cook County Corrections in Chicago, IL to gain and retain employment upon release. Paula authored several books, the first of which was featured on the Oprah Winfrey Show. The book is titled, What Are You Doing With the Rest of Your Life? Choices in Midlife. She was an educational speaker and workshop director in the USA and abroad. In early life, Paula was a photographic model and TV spokesperson for several products. When her husband David Harden died, she organized the Harden Generativity Trust, where she and the trust board made grants totaling $12 million over 12 years. In later years, Paula served as guardian ad litem in Florida and Indiana. The work she loved most in the recent 8 years was as group facilitator for A Course of Love at the Center for Spiritual Care, Vero Beach, Florida. Paula loved traveling, kayaking, gardening, reading, and her two most recent cats. She loved many different cats over the years. In Paula's own words that she had prepared for her own obituary, she wrote, "Within my deepest true self, I decided to use my life as fully as I could to choose love over fear and bring heaven to earth where joy triumphs over sorrow and victory over defeat. I came to realize that no one stands apart and separate from anything, whether animate or inanimate. We are created to cooperate, to harmonize. We are all one." Paula will be remembered with a celebration of life memorial at her home, Paula Secret Garden, 4269 Parkview Terrace, Vero Beach, Florida, on Saturday, May 9, 2026, and again at Tryon Farm, Michigan City Inn on Saturday, August 8, 2026. Memorial gifts in her memory may be directed to the Center for Spiritual Care, Vero Beach, Florida, and Unity Spiritual Center of Vero Beach, Florida. 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Published in Treasure Coast. Peter Harding Tulloch, Sister Peter Harding Tulloch, Sr., September 24, 1937, April 14, 2026, passed away peacefully on April 14, 2026, in Charleston, SC, surrounded by his loving family and friends. Born in Boston, Mass., on September 24, 1937, he spent much of his adult life in Summit, New Jersey, with his wife Vicki. For the past 28 years, he divided his time between his homes in Vero Beach, Florida and Nantucket, Mass. Peter was devoted to his family, a loving husband to Vicki, a deeply caring and attentive father to Peter Jr. and Rob, a nurturing, playful, and fun-loving grandfather to Peter III, Ellen, and Marley, a warm-hearted brother to Bruce, and a devoted brother-in-law to Charlie. The many who counted him as a treasured uncle, friend, or mentor can attest to the significant impact he had on their lives and to his fierce dedication and loyalty to those close to him. After his early education at Phillips Exeter Academy, Roxbury Latin School, and Institut Monivert in Switzerland, he attended Harvard, class of 1959, where he met Vicki, a student at Wellesley College, class of 1960. They married in 1961 and shared 62 years of loving companionship, family, and adventures together. Peter and Vicki loved to travel, creating many of their fondest memories on trips around the world. They lived in Marblehead, Mass., Geneva, and London before settling down in Summit, New Jersey, to raise their two sons. Peter was the true patriarch of his family. His homes were warm and welcoming places for family to share many memorable occasions. He and Vicki hosted large family gatherings for decades, with relatives coming from near and far to join in their festive Thanksgiving, Christmas, and summer celebrations, and created cherished memories for all who had the good fortune to attend. An avid sportsman, Peter loved skiing, tennis, golf, fishing, and bird hunting. As a young married couple, he and Vicki enjoyed sailing, spending many years racing and cruising around Marblehead, Mass., with close friends. They eventually discovered the foggy island of Nantucket, which immediately captured their hearts. As an entrepreneur in real estate and a licensed pilot, Peter balanced a demanding career with his greatest priority, time with his wife and children. He never missed an important moment in his sons' lives, always made time for them, and never missed a hockey or lacrosse game. He is survived by his brother, Bruce Tulloch, his sons, Peter Tulloch Jr., Liza, and their daughter Ellen, and Rob Tulloch, Casey, and their daughter Marley, his brother-in-law, Charlie Cox, Donna, and their children, Amy Cox Joyner and Sean Cox, his sisters-in-law, Barbara Sachs and her children, Chris Cox and Liz Cox Barrett, and Heidi Stamas and her children, Allie Cox and Sam Cox. He was preceded in death by his beloved wife of 62 years, Virginia, Vicki, Cox Tulloch, and his grandson, Peter H. Tulloch III. A private celebration of his life will be held at a later date. In lieu of flowers, please consider a donation in his memory to the Junior League of Summit. Posted online on May 5th, 2026, published in Treasure Coast. Stephen Neil Laslett, 69, passed away April 24, 2026. 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Posted online on April 25, 2026, published in Treasure Coast. Walden John Lewis, 90, passed away April 17, 2026. Arrangements provided by Treasure Coast Sea Winds of Stewart. Services will be private. Posted online on April 29, 2026, published in Treasure Coast. Wiley Tidball Scott, Jr., M.D. Wiley Tidball Scott, Jr., M.D., age 89, of Black Mountain, North Carolina, passed away peacefully on April 13, 2026. Born in Charleroi, Pennsylvania, Wiley was the son of the late Wiley Tidball Scott, Sr., and Mary Wilda Scott. He was also preceded in death by his beloved wife, Ursula Scott, and his brother, Walter W. Scott. Wiley is survived by his children, Craig C. Scott, Heather S. Scott, and Douglas M. Scott, Julia, as well as five cherished grandchildren who brought him great pride and joy. After attending Dartmouth College, Wiley completed medical school at University of Pittsburgh, then on to his residency at the Mayo Clinic in Rochester, Minnesota. Upon completion of his residency, he moved to Fort Lauderdale and joined Orthopedic Associates as a partner for approximately 3 decades. A highly respected orthopedic surgeon, Wiley dedicated his professional life to helping others regain mobility and return to the activities they loved. His skill, compassion, and reputation in his field earned him the admiration of colleagues and patients alike. Wiley served as chief of surgery and later as vice chief of staff at Northridge Hospital in Fort Lauderdale. Wiley also took great satisfaction volunteering as a team doctor for the U.S. ski team. Earlier in life, Wiley proudly served his country as a captain in the United States Air Force, stationed in Chambly, France. Wiley lived life with enthusiasm and curiosity. He was an avid golfer, a lover of roses, travel, and fine dining, and had a special fondness for standard poodles. He enjoyed both snow skiing and water skiing, fishing as well as camping adventures. He was a true Florida guy who embraced its natural beauty, warmth, colors, and free spirit. Both Harbor Ridge and Palm City Presbyterian Church were special places for him. His family will have a private celebration of life in late May 2026 in Carmel, California, a treasured spot for both Wiley and Ursula. In lieu of flowers, donations may be made in Wiley's memory to the Mayo Clinic of Rochester, Minnesota. Wiley will be remembered for his devotion to his family, his distinguished career, and his joyful appreciation for the many experiences life had to offer. Posted online on April 30, 2026, published in Treasure Coast St. Lucie Online. Second person arrested after cash out gold and amp, silver fatal shooting. A second person has been arrested in connection with the ongoing homicide investigation at the cash out gold and amp, silver shop, according to Fort Pierce police officials. Tylan Ryan, 22, of Vero Beach was arrested May 5 by the U.S. Marshals Task Force in Indian River County and charged with tampering with evidence, according to officials. Ryan was taken to the Indian River County Jail before being transferred to the St. Lucie County Jail on May 7. Ryan was determined to be a person of interest after the April 28 shooting death of 35-year-old Lanisa Rodriguez inside the shop at 4603 S.U.S. 1. Landon Ballard, 20, of Vero Beach, who was accused of shooting Rodriguez, was arrested on murder, obstruction of justice and probation violation charges. The details of Rodriguez's slaying were revealed in court records released April 30 from a description of video surveillance. On April 28, Ballard sat across from the Rodriguez inside cash out gold and silver, and they started talking as if they knew each other, according to records. Ballard pulled a firearm from his hip but held it out of view of the woman, whom Fort Pierce police identified as Lazaro Rodriguez Vega but friends identified as Lanisa Rodriguez. Within minutes, Ballard shot Rodriguez once in the left shoulder, then fired 6 more times until the magazine of his firearm was empty, leaving Rodriguez for dead. Police officers went to cash out gold and silver on South US 1 between West Weatherby and West Midway Roads at 7:12 p.m. April 28 after a man reported arriving from a Vero Beach gold store to drop off jewelry and saw Rodriguez in a pool of blood near the front entrance. According to records, officers spoke to a witness who went to the Vero Beach Police Department about 11 p.m., reporting she was involved in a shooting incident in Fort Pierce. She was taken to the Fort Pierce Police Department and said she was with Ballard and another man. She said she'd known Ballard since 2021. The woman said Ballard called her via Snapchat about 3:13 p.m. and asked her for a ride to sell a gold pendant. She said she drove Ballard and the other man around. They apparently went to a gold and silver store in Vero Beach, and she said she remembered Ballard on his phone possibly speaking with the female victim, according to records. They arrived by the cash out gold and silver in Fort Pierce at 5:49 p.m. Ballard and the second man went inside while she stayed in the vehicle, she said. When Ballard and the other man exited the store, the other man reported Ballard shot the woman, identified by police as a manager. The witness stated that Ballard appeared to be bragging and said, "Is it bad that I have no remorse?" According to records, she said Ballard told her to drive away, and that Ballard threw out a firearm and a magazine in the area of Interstate 95 and Indrio Road. Ballard called a man known as Kojak and told him what he had done, she said. Ballard told Kojak to meet at HCA Florida Vero Beach Emergency in Vero Beach. At the HCA facility, she said Ballard told her to get in Kojak's black sedan. Ballard, herself, Kojak and the other man were inside. She said it appeared Ballard planned to go back to the Fort Pierce store to commit a robbery. She said she was threatened to be killed if she didn't comply. She expressed fear of what Ballard might do to her, as she was already aware of what he was capable of doing, according to records. As they approached Cash Out Gold and Amp, Silver in Fort Pierce, they saw police there and returned to Vero Beach. This story has been updated with more information. Lori K. Blandford is a breaking news reporter with TC Palm. Email her at lori.blandford@tcpalm.com. Former corrections officer arrested after Florida armed bank robbery. A former corrections officer has been arrested in connection with an armed bank robbery nearly a year ago, according to Port St. Lucie police officials. Mary Jane Adolphus, 47, was arrested May 6 and charged with robbery with a firearm and grand theft of property valued between $750 and $5,000, according to the St. Lucie County Jail website. She remained there May 7 without bail, according to the website. The armed bank robbery occurred June 6, 2025, at a PNC Bank location on Southwest Gatlin Boulevard, according to police officials. At the time of the robbery, the suspect was described as a woman in a maroon and white shirt and multicolored ball cap with sunglasses and a white purse. Police said she was possibly armed and was last seen walking away from the bank. She got in a 2010 to 2015 black Mercedes-Benz GL450 parked behind the bank on a side street. The robbery had been the city's first since 2023. This story was updated with more information. Lori K. Blandford is a breaking news reporter with TC Palm. Email her at lori.blandford@tcpalm.com. Amazon Distribution Center approved for Fort Pierce Jobs Corridor. A proposed Amazon Distribution Center is moving forward on Kings Highway in Fort Pierce after winning unanimous site plan approval from the City Commission on May 4. City staff said the project would represent about $240 million in investment and could bring hundreds of permanent jobs to an area local leaders have long described as a future jobs corridor. The planned facility would cover 1.1 million square feet at 2300 South Kings Highway between Interstate 95 and Florida's Turnpike. Here are the answers for some of the top questions about the project. The project is a proposed Amazon distribution center with a 1.1 million square foot building that includes refrigerated warehouse space and offices at 2300 South Kings Highway. According to a city staff presentation, the project is expected to involve about $240 million in investment. The Fort Pierce City Commission approved the major site plan unanimously on May 4. The facility is planned for a 69.19-acre parcel on Kings Highway between Interstate 95 and Florida's Turnpike, in an area city, county, and economic development leaders have identified as a future jobs corridor. The land is part of a larger 107.69-acre site that was approved in 2021 for two smaller warehouse and office buildings totaling 485,000 square feet. Since then, the property has been split into three commercially zoned parcels, all of which are currently vacant. City planning staff said about 36% of the 69.19-acre parcel would be occupied by the main warehouse and office building, about 35% would be used for parking and pavement, and about 29% would be set aside for three lakes and other bioretention areas. The site plan also calls for separate entrances for passenger traffic, including employees and visitors, and for semi-trucks. According to the staff presentation, delivery vehicles such as vans are not expected to use this facility. According to city staff, the project is projected to create 745 permanent jobs and about 1,200 temporary construction jobs. Local officials said the proposal fits the type of development they want to see along this stretch of King's Highway. Neither developers nor city staff provided a construction timeline, so it is unclear when work could begin. This story was created by Wicker Perlis, wicker.perlis@tcpalm.com, with the assistance of Artificial Intelligence, AI. Journalists were involved in every step of the information gathering, review, editing and publishing process. Learn more at cm.usatoday.com/ethical-conduct. Fort Pierce CFO demands $200,000, city attorneys firing in letter. A longtime Fort Pierce city employee is demanding $200,000 plus legal fees, a public apology, the potential termination of the city attorney and more in a pre-lawsuit letter obtained by TCPOM via a public records request. Indian River Online: Florida city annexations could double population. Control it opinion: I'm not sure what's worse. Gifford Florida Water Tower gets some care and attention. The Gifford Water Tower in Indian River County, just north of Vero Beach city limits, has undergone a few structural repairs and is being sandblasted and then painted, according to Kathy Copeland, communications manager for the county. The tower was built in 1978 near Gifford Middle School west of US 1 and near 45th Street in response to community complaints about poor water quality, according to TCPOM archives. It no longer functions as a water tower, but houses cellular antennas. The Gifford name was painted on it in 2021, because of residents' efforts to increase community identity and pride. The tower has structural issues, including rust, crossbar deficiencies, and stability concerns, prompting the repairs and maintenance to prevent collapse. There are other water towers with community names in Roseland and Felsmere. The only functioning tower is off 58th Avenue at College Lane in West County, near Indian River State College's Vero Beach campus. Water towers are used to store and deliver pressurized water to a community. They are located on high ground to provide enough pressure to send water into a municipal water supply with enough force to supply all the customers in the area, according to waterworld.com. Kyla Jones is a visual journalist for TCPOM and Treasure Coast newspapers. You can reach her at kayla.jones@tcpom.com and can view some of her recent work here. Looking for fun things to do this weekend? Here are our top 5 events looking for fun things to do this weekend on the Treasure Coast. E. Pierpont has you covered with her top 5 weekend events for Martin, St. Lucie, and Indian River counties for May 8th to 10th. See most expensive home sold in Florida's Treasure Coast in April. A Jupiter Island home sold for $23.5 million, making it the most expensive home sold on the Treasure Coast in April. The 4-bedroom, 5-bath main residence features balanced proportions, gracious scale, and ocean views from nearly every principal room, according to its listing on Redfin. The most expensive home sold in March was an $8.9 million waterfront home in Indian River County. Here are April's 15 most expensive home sales, 5 each in Indian River, St. Lucie, and Martin counties based on market listing service data as of May 5. Jack Randall is TCPOM's economy and real estate reporter. 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Sports Online: The Yankees win. Honor John Sterling's iconic career with new book. Florida is home to thousands of New York transplants, and still more snowbirds, who brought their fandom of the Yankees with them. Ask any of them what their fondest memories of the team are, and odds are the moment was punctuated by legendary broadcaster John Sterling's iconic call, "Yankees win. The Yankees win." Sterling called Yankees games from 1989 until he retired in 2024, providing the voice of more than 5,000 consecutive games and 5 World Series championships for the Bronx Bombers. He died May 4 at 87 years old. The Yankees wore his initials on their caps immediately after his passing, then announced they would honor Sterling by adding patches to their jerseys for the rest of the 2026 season. Yankees fans can honor Sterling and everything he gave to the organization with a tribute to his career and the end of an unforgettable era of New York baseball with this coffee table book from NorthJersey.com and USA Today Sports. Fans can save 10% while ordering for a limited time. For 36 years, John Sterling called every single Yankees game. Every pitch, every hit, every walk-off. 5,060 consecutive broadcasts without missing one. His home run calls were woven into New York baseball. It is high, it is far, it is gone. Was the sound of summer in the Bronx. But this book is about more than the man behind the mic. This hardcover coffee table book from NorthJersey.com and USA Today Sports captures the greatest moments of the Sterling era, the championships, the legends, the unforgettable plays, the perfect games. It follows Sterling's career and the Yankees era he called through photography, stories, and behind-the-scenes moments. From the dynasty years of the late 90s through the 2009 World Series championship, Derek Jeter's final season and Aaron Judge's record-breaking 62nd home run, it's the definitive visual record of one of the most celebrated runs in Yankees history. The calls that gave you chills. The championships that defined a generation. The quiet moments fans never got to see. It's all here. Most orders ship within 2 to 5 business days, excluding pre-order items. Shipping estimates are listed on each product page. USA Today Shopping will be covering all the best deals, gift ideas, and more, so be sure to sign up for text alerts, follow us on TikTok, check us out on Flipboard, sign up for our newsletter and follow us on Instagram to stay updated. Which Dolphins rookie can bite your face off? Quotes on draft class. The Miami Dolphins open a 3-day rookie mini-camp on Friday, May 8th. Local reporters will likely have a brief viewing opportunity as well as player interviews. Miami has 13 rookies to acclimate, not including undrafted additions. We're going to play the best players, Dolphins general manager John Eric Sullivan said. That's the beautiful part about the culture, the competition that's going to be at the forefront of everything we do. It doesn't matter if you're a second-round pick or you're an undrafted free agent, if you're an 8-year vet or a second-year player, if you give us the best chance to win on Sunday, you're going to be one of the 11 on the field or one of the 22 on the field. We can expect first-rounders Caden Proctor, G/T, and Chris Johnson, CB, to start right away. Jacob Rodriguez, LB, and Will Kaczmarek, TE, should be in line for heavy snaps. And really, any and everyone has a chance to play on this team, the youngest in the NFL. Here is one quote about every one of the Dolphins' 13 draft picks, we're going to run the S out of the ball, Caden Proctor. When you watch Chris Johnson, he's got great feet, great balance, and body control. He's physical. He's a big corner. He can play nickel, play outside corner. He's got ball skills. I mean, when you start checking the boxes for a defensive back, there weren't really many left. There were none, really. Dolphins GM John Eric Sullivan, I mean, he hits all the marks. He hits all the marks. Through the evaluation process, obviously, it starts with the tape. Tape screams to you a guy that's just a good football player. He's physical. He's tough. At the inside linebacker position in today's game, you want to see guys that can play on third down, and obviously with his production, he proves that. He's a blitzer. He's coverage. It's forced fumbles, it's PBUs, it's interceptions, he does it all. Assistant GM Kyle Smith, he's got a long, rangy body. He's got some very raw athleticism. I think what you'll see for a tall, long-limbed receiver, long legs, long arms, he can really drop his weight. He's got great flexibility. He's got good athleticism and ball skills to adjust the ball in the air. He's got to get stronger. If you were going to try to knock him on something, he's got to get stronger, be able to get off press and some of the contested balls. Dolphins GM John Eric Sullivan, he's an unsung hero. You know, he's a grimy, dirty, bite-your-face-off type of dude. He's going to be a difference-maker for us in the run game. GM John Eric Sullivan, I think most would tell you if he wouldn't have gotten injured, he's probably not sitting there anywhere close to where we got him. It was one of those deals where it sounds like he's healing up great. I won't put a date on it. We would expect him to help us this year, but it's a long-term investment. We felt like the talent is very high. The upside is very high. Dolphins GM John Eric Sullivan, he's shifty. It's like he's a jack of all trades when it comes down to lining up.

everything that he's been given. He's going to embody the competitiveness, the toughness. Extremely football intelligent player. Senior personnel executive John Robinson, dynamic kid. I started watching him last summer actually, when he was at Mississippi State. He's just a playmaker, has a great feel for the game. A little more undersized than some of the other receivers we've taken, but very tough. Has a great feel for route running, spatial awareness, just been a playmaker on offense and on special teams there. Matt Winston, director of college scouting, he's kind of a very raw, athletic ball of clay, if you will. He can move. He's an interesting athlete. He's got twitch, he's got speed. He's got good hands. Dolphins GM John Eric Sullivan to me, he's an O-lineman that can play D-tackle, like he's that athletic and he's that freakish. I've seen him dunking and doing crazy things, he's a freak athlete. Dolphins rookie edge Trey Moore, a Texas teammate. First of all, he's a great kid, hard worker. Anytime you get a pass rusher this late in the draft, it's obviously critical. I didn't expect him to be there. It's an Iowa guy. Competitive, he can apply pressure, good length, he's a taller player. I mean, everything you want as a defensive end, especially this late in the process. Dolphins senior national scout Ron Brockington. Joe Shad is a journalist covering the Miami Dolphins and the NFL at the Palm Beach Post. You can reach him at jschad@pbpost.com and follow him on Instagram and on X at ShadJoe. 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Odds, picks, and predictions. The Los Angeles Lakers and Oklahoma City Thunder meet Thursday at Paycom Center in Oklahoma City, Oklahoma for Game 2 of their second round Western Conference NBA playoff series. Tip-off is scheduled for 9:30 p.m. Eastern Time. Prime Video. 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Best of 7 series, Thunder lead 1-0. The Thunder won the opening game 108-90 Tuesday, covering at 16.5-point home favorites as the under, 213.5, cashed. F. Chet Holmgren scored a team-high 24 points and pulled down 12 rebounds. Oklahoma City has yet to lose a playoff game. F. LeBron James led Los Angeles with 27 points, also recording 4 rebounds and 6 assists. The Lakers have lost 3 of their last 4 games, and are 0-5 against the Thunder this season. Provided by BetMGM Sportsbook, access USA Today Sports Scores and Sports Betting Odds Hub for a full list. Lines last updated at 9:16 a.m. Eastern Time. Lakers Thunder for most recent updates, official NBA injury report. Thunder 112, Lakers 95 avoid. It's tough to give the Lakers much of a chance of winning after a rough outing in Game 1 and having lost all 4 regular season matchups to the Thunder. Even with star Shai Gilgeous-Alexander limited to just 18 points Tuesday, Los Angeles still couldn't cover a steep 16.5-point spread. Bet Thunder minus 15.5. Minus 105. Without Doncic, I don't think the Lakers can be very competitive in this series, especially on the road. They have failed to cover in each of their last 3 losses. Oklahoma City is 7-3 ATS over their last 10 games. Bet under 210.5, minus 110. These teams have hit the under in 3 of their 5 games against each other this season. The Lakers are averaging just 94 points over their last 4 games, and are 3-7 in favor of the under during their last 10 games. For more sports betting picks and tips, check out sportsbookwire.com and BetFTW. 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Odds, picks, and predictions. The A's, 18-18, and Philadelphia Phillies, 17-20,
meet Thursday for the final matchup of

a three-game series at Citizens Bank Park in Philadelphia, Pennsylvania. First pitch is at 6:40 p.m. Eastern Time. Let's analyze MLB odds around the A's versus Phillies odds and make our expert MLB picks and predictions for the best bets. Season series, Phillies 2-0. The A's will look to salvage the series finale after losing the first two games, September 1 Tuesday and June 2 Wednesday. 1B Nick Kurtz reached base three times Wednesday, going 2-for-4 with the RBI. The A's have lost four of their last five games. The Phillies won June 3 Wednesday as -166 favorites with the over, 8.5, cashing. Of Brandon Marsh went 3-for-4 with a triple and RBI. Of Adolis Garcia recorded two hits, including a solo HR. Philadelphia has won eight of its last nine games. RHP JT Ginn versus RHP Andrew Painter Ginn, 0-1, 4.30 ERA, makes his sixth start. He has a 1.334 whip, 3.2 BB/9 and 8.8 K/9 in 29 and one-third innings. Painter, 1-3, 5.28 ERA, makes his sixth career start. He has a 1.586 whip, 2.8 BB/9 and 8.7 K/9 in 29 innings. 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Sign up today. A's 5, Phillies 2 bet A's +155. Ginn has been solid this season, and has been particularly good on the road with a 1.65 ERA. Painter is experiencing the typical ups and downs of a rookie, and the A's will be aggressive as they look to avoid getting swept. The A's have yet to be swept this season, and are facing a young pitcher who has been inconsistent up to this point. They have averaged 5 runs over their last 7 games. Ginn has only given up more than 3 ERAs once this season. Pass. The better value is on an outright A's win. Bet under 9, +100. These teams have hit the over in the first two matchups, but I like Ginn to have a strong performance. The A's are 4-6 in favor of the under during their last 10 games, while the Phillies are 5-4-1. For more sports betting picks and tips, check out sportsbookwire.com and BetFTW. 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Cleveland Cavaliers at Detroit Pistons odds, picks and predictions. The Cleveland Cavaliers and Detroit Pistons meet Thursday from Little Caesars Arena in Detroit, Michigan, for Game 2 of their second round Eastern Conference Series. Tip-off is at 7 p.m. Eastern Time, Prime Video. Let's analyze NBA odds around the Cavaliers versus Pistons odds and make our expert NBA picks and predictions for the best bets. Best of 7 playoff series, Pistons 1-0. The Pistons won the first game of the series 111-101 Tuesday, covering as a 3.5-point home favorite with the under, 216.5, cashing. G. Cade Cunningham scored 23 points and was among three Detroit players with at least 19. G. Donovan Mitchell and G. James Harden combined for 45 points for the Cavaliers. The Pistons ended with 60 regular season wins, the most in the Eastern Conference. They were taken to 7 games by the Orlando Magic in the first round, rebounding after going down 3-1 in the series. The Cavaliers also played a 7-game series, winning all 4 home games against the Toronto Raptors. They were 3-4 against the spread, ATS, in that series and 33-48-1 ATS during the regular season. Provided by BetMGM Sportsbook, access USA Today Sports Scores and Sports Betting Odds Hub for a full list. Lines last updated at 8:32 a.m. Eastern Time. Cavaliers Pistons for most recent updates. Official NBA Injury Report. Pistons 113, Cavaliers 104 pass. Avoid this play. The Pistons, -160,
should come out on top, especially with how the Cavaliers, +135, have played on the road. The home side isn't worth backing here though. Bet Pistons -3.5, -110. The Cavaliers were awful on the road in their first series and didn't perform well in Game 1 in Detroit either. Cleveland lost all three road games in its first series and failed to score more than 104 points in two of those contests. Playing C. Jarrett Allen under 20 minutes in Game 1, it seems like the Cavaliers might have an identity crisis that they have to figure out, too. The Pistons have found some rhythm. They've scored at least 111 points in three of their last four contests. They forced Harden into seven turnovers, and that defensive aggression should continue. Take the home side to cover again. Bet over 215.5, -115. The teams combined for 30 turnovers in the first game, with both teams ending sub 40% from deep. The Cavaliers, who had scored at least 110 points in the last three games of their first round series, should be able to bounce back and play more efficiently on the offensive end. The Pistons are 3-1-0/U in their four games after hitting the under in the prior game. Expect more scoring in this one. For more sports betting picks and tips, check out sportsbookwire.com and BetFTW. 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Access more NBA coverage, Hoops Hype Celtics Wire Nets Wire Rockets Wire Sixers Wire Thunder Wire Warriors Wire LeBron Wire Rookie Wire List Wire Many reasons why the NFL can't drop Miami from Super Bowl rotation before we get Vin Ross said when he casually dropped the news that we shouldn't get our hopes up of seeing another Roman numeral game in Miami anytime soon. It's in their best interest to have one here, Ross said. For decades, this was not open for discussion. If you were going to stage a celebrity death match of Super Bowl cities, it would be Miami in one corner and New Orleans in the other. South Beach versus the French Quarter. Cuban coffee at Versailles versus beignet at Café du Monde. Best of all, you didn't have to choose one. You could have both, since those cities were in the unwritten rotation of landing a Super Bowl every handful of years, possibly because they always deliver. Then came the era of the NFL using stadiums as a bargaining chip to select super sites. If you build it, we will come. Miami didn't have to build a stadium from scratch to land the 2020 game and thus end an unprecedented 10-year gap between hosting, but the canopy over Hard Rock Stadium stands as a reminder of the heavy lifting required to get us back on the map. Ross, the Dolphins owner, shelled out $500 million to upgrade the stadium. Now look. The NFL is doing NFL things. Namely, asking for more. It's not enough to have a stadium just so in early February. The NFL also wants to dictate what a stadium is up to well beyond that. At this point they don't believe we meet all the requirements and the demands, Ross said, according to the South Florida Business Journal. Those demands include room for hospitality around Hard Rock Stadium, room that is limited because the site now hosts the Formula One Miami Grand Prix and the Miami Open Tennis Tournament. Take away these events and you'd eliminate many of the barriers keeping us out of the Super Bowl rotation. Except those events aren't going away. Nor should they. They're annual events, sure things, providing economic impact in South Florida. They provide jobs. Scrapping them for a chance at landing a Super Bowl once a decade would be as logical as blowing a paycheck on lottery tickets. And it's not just a matter of space. It's also time. Transforming Hard Rock Stadium from a Super Bowl venue to the Miami Open venue is more involved than you could imagine. Start with the considerable time to construct the main court inside the stadium. By one estimate, a concrete base requires nearly a month of curing before additional coatings can be applied and it begins to look like, you know, an actual tennis court. This year's Super Bowl was on February 9. The Miami Open began March 14. That's not to say adding an occasional Super Bowl back on the facility's docket is impossible. The breakneck pace Hard Rock Stadium is enduring in 2026 precludes use of the term impossible,
The college

football title game in January, Miami Open in March, Miami Grand Prix in May and the FIFA World Cup starting in June. I like to say that they pull off the impossible every day, said Katharina Nowak, president of the Grand Prix. That might be the opening for a truce in the stalemate. The NFL wants to snap its fingers and wish for the impossible? Maybe the NFL has come to the right place. The one thing that is impossible to imagine is the Super Bowl saying no mas to Miami for good. This is where Joe Namath became Joe Namath. It's where the Pittsburgh Steelers beat the Dallas Cowboys 35-31 at a time when Super Bowls were snoozers. It's where Peyton Manning got that monkey off his back and then where everybody outside of Indianapolis became a saint for a day to cheer on New Orleans' revival after Katrina. And it's where Patrick Mahomes and the Kansas City Chiefs left the San Francisco 49ers wondering what just happened. And that's in addition to a week of sun and surf and all the beautiful people on South Beach. Hey, we've got nothing against Los Angeles or Atlanta or Las Vegas, the next three super hosts. It's just making sure the NFL doesn't lose sight of which two cities built this event into what it is. Minnesota Twins at Washington Nationals odds, picks and predictions. The Minnesota Twins, 16-21, and Washington Nationals, 17-20, meet Thursday in Washington, D.C., for the final game of their three-game series. First pitch from Nationals Park is scheduled for 1:05 p.m. Eastern Time. Let's analyze MLB odds around the Twins versus Nationals and make our expert MLB picks and predictions for the best bets. Season series, tied 1-1 after getting blown out 11-3 in the series opener, the Nationals answered back Wednesday as +102 underdogs with a 15-2 rout of the Twins as the over, 9.5, hit for second consecutive game. SSCJ Abrams, 3-for-5, 2R, led the charge with a grand slam and a career-high 5 RBIs. C. Drew Millis, 2-for-4, 2R, 2 RBIs, 3B Brady House, 2-for-5, 2R, 3 RBIs, and DH Jose Tina, 2-for-5, 2R, 2 RBIs, also homered, while SP Miles Mikolas, 5 1/3 IP, 2 ER, 3H, 0 BB, 3K, 1 HR, picked up his first win with Washington. Washington is 4-4 in last 8 games, while Minnesota, 0-4-1 in its last 5 series. The Twins haven't won a series since April 13-15 when they took 2 of 3 at home versus the Boston Red Sox. In Wednesday's loss, RF Matt Wallner, 2-for-3, 1R, 2 RBIs, provided the lone offense with a 2-run homer, while SP Bailey Ober, 5 IP, 5 ER, 6 H, 2 BB, 3 K, 1 HR, was tagged with the loss, dropping to 3-2 on the season. RHP Simeon Woods Richardson versus RHP Jake Irvin Richardson, 0-5, 6.49 ERA, makes his 8th start. He has a 1.76 whip, 3.6 BB slash 9 and 4.4 K slash 9 in 34 2/3 innings. Irvin, 1-4, 4.93 ERA, also makes his 8th start. He has a 1.30 whip, 3.9 BB slash 9 and 10.1 K slash 9 in 34 2/3 innings. Provided by BetMGM Sportsbook, access USA Today Sports Scores and Sports Betting Odds Hub for a full list. Lines last updated at 5:46 a.m. Eastern Time. 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Sign up today. Marlins 7, Orioles 5 bet Nationals, -110. The pitching matchup leans slightly to the Nationals with Richardson continuing to struggle for the Twins, -110. He enters with a 6.49 ERA and 0-5 record, while allowing 8 home runs in only 34 2/3 innings. Minnesota is 1-6 in his 7 starts. Meanwhile, Irvin has pitched better than his surface numbers suggest.
His strikeout rate has jumped this season to a career-best 10.1K/9, his curveball is generating far more swings and misses, and his advanced numbers point toward improvement. He's also delivered several quality fantasy outings by limiting hard contact and missing bats. Washington's lineup has enough power to capitalize on Richardson's mistakes. RF James Wood, 10 HR, 27 RBIs, remains a major threat with elite exit velocity and growing power production. With the Twins struggling for consistency and Washington holding the more reliable pitching setup, I'll take the Nationals, -110, to win Thursday and take the series. Pass since we're focused on the Washington money line. The first two games of the series easily cashed over tickets. Minnesota has hit the over in 5 of its last 6 and is 7-1-1 in its last 9 games. Washington's 21-12-2-0/U record ranks their best in the majors, according to TeamRankings.com, while Minnesota is 6th at 21-13-3-0/U+, check out these pitching trends, the over is 4-1 in Richardson's last 5 starts and 4-2 in Irvin's last 6 starts. Expect another high-scoring matchup Thursday. Bet over 9, -110. For more sports betting picks and tips, check out sportsbookwire.com and BetFTW. 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Region Softball, Aubrey Growl tosses gem as Masters Academy advances. The Masters Academy of Vero Beach softball team already proved it could beat an opponent 3 times in a season. The Patriots had to do it a 4th time to extend their season. It's not worrying about what happened in the past and not caring about who the opponent is heading into the game, and just playing your game, Masters Academy pitcher Aubrey Growl said. Knowing what you can do and playing to your ability. Like she was in the previous 3 meetings, Growl was masterful in the circle for the Patriots. She spun a 4-hitter with 14 strikeouts in an 8-1 victory over Merritt Island Christian in the Class 1A Region 4 quarterfinals Wednesday afternoon at Patriots Field. It was the 4th time 4th-seeded Masters Academy, 18-7, defeated the 5th-seeded Cougars, 12-7, this season, twice in the regular season and last week in the 1A District 13 final. It was the Patriots' first regional win since 2018. Honestly, it takes the girls to be focused on the game of softball and not the opponent, Patriots coach Stephen Boyer said. It doesn't matter who we face, you have to win all these games, no matter who it is, whether it's Merritt Island, whether it's Schoolhouse, whether it's Westminster, whoever. To face them on back-to-back weeks, we just got the girls to focus on softball, not the fact we are playing Merritt Island. Growl faced Merritt Island Academy for the 4th time this season and came away with her 4th victory against the Cougars. This time she allowed 4 hits, 1 unearned run in the 7th inning and a walk while striking out 14. She used the knowledge of the previous 3 games to attack the Cougars. I didn't change anything really, but playing the past 3 times definitely helped, she said. I knew their hitters better. I knew if they didn't hit the rise balls as well or if they go for pitches outside. It helped a lot. Growl struck out the first 5 hitters she faced and 7 of the first 8. The sophomore right-hander also ended the contest with a K. On what was working for her Wednesday, Growl said, my rise ball outside definitely. I got quite a few girls on that. I got a few on change-ups, which is my go-to pitch. I love my change-up. In 4 games against Merritt Island Academy this season, Growl worked 25 innings, allowing 12 hits and 6 runs, 2 earned, with 4 walks and 43 strikeouts. We went with our previous scouting reports, which is what we do in the past, Boyer said. It's worked well for us. For the season, Growl has a 0.91 earned run average with 260 strikeouts in 146 innings. She's dominant. She's worked hard, Boyer said of Growl. She's been with us a few years and she puts in the work to be where she is at hitting and pitching. At times, Growl's pitching can overshadow her hitting. She carries a .427 batting average,
third on the team and tops the Patriots with 10 doubles, 28 runs batted in and is tied for the team lead with 35 hits. Obviously she does so well in the circle, people forget how good of a hitter she is, Boyer said. Wednesday, Growl went 3-for-4, knocked in 3 runs with a hit in the 3rd inning and 2-run single in the 6th, batting out of the number 3 spot. Yeah, sometimes I feel like I get in my head a little bit with two different perspectives of the game, Growl said. Sometimes I won't be in the mental game hitting. Other days it could be back and forth. She's a quiet leader, but she leads with her hard work, Boyer said of Growl. We couldn't be more proud of her. She is a little bit of the heartbeat of this team. She had plenty of help offensively. Leadoff hitter Scarlett Growl, an 8th grader and Aubrey's sister, went 2-for-4 with 2 runs scored. Number 9 hitter Kate Hawkins, another 8th grader, had 2 hits, scored twice and knocked in another. In all, 8 of the Patriots in the starting lineup collected hits and 6 scored runs. The familiarity with Merritt Island Christian also helped at the plate. Same at the plate in the batter's box, Boyer said. Their pitcher, Sophia Robison, throws lots of strikes. We just want to make sure we put the meat part of the bat on the ball and use our speed. We're a very fast team, so we want to make sure we put the ball in play and use our speed. Many of the Patriots stood up in the batter's box, closer to the pitcher. It is, depending on where the pitcher likes to throw, Boyer said. Our batters learn that over the season, whether they can keep up with their velocity or if they are inside/outside pitchers, our batters have gotten pretty good about adjusting in the box. Today, we know she likes to work middle out a lot. We want to make sure our batters are up on the plate. If we get an inside pitch, we want to fight that off, so we can be prepared for what she likes to throw, which is throwing the middle outside part of the plate. She is outstanding at it. She's great with her accuracy, so we want to make sure we can take it. Aubrey Growl is a sophomore pitcher. She throws to 8th grade catcher Scarlett Growl, left-handed fielding, and hitting 6th grader Summer Growl is at second base. All are sisters. Not only that, their parents Stephanie and Patrick are coaches for the Patriots. It's incredible. I'm so blessed by God to have the opportunity to play with my family, Aubrey Growl said. I love them so much. It's an experience I wouldn't trade anything for it. Boyer enjoys having both Growl parents in the dugout. They mean the world, he said. They bleed and live softball. They love the girls and they love the program. That means more than anything. They absolutely love everybody on the program. You wouldn't know, it's the 5 Growls and the rest of the softball team. It really is just one family and we're really proud of that. When Summer Growl fell behind 0-2 in the count during her 2nd at-bat, Boyer said, "You're a great 2-strike hitter from the third base coaching box." On the next pitch Summer lined an opposite field single to left. Ironically, Merritt Island Christian had 3 sisters on the field, junior Sarah in left field, freshman Sophia on the mound and 7th grader Abby in left field. Also Steve Robison is an assistant coach for the Cougars. Merritt Island Christian suffered more than half its losses this season to Masters Academy. The Patriots won 3-1 on February 13 on the road with Growl pitching a 1-hitter and 14-4 in a game stopped after the 5th inning because of the 10-run mercy rule 6 days later at home. In the district championship game, Masters Academy posted an 11-0 whitewash on another 1-hitter in a game stopped after 6 innings because of the mercy rule. That's a combined 36-6 in the 4 games. The Patriots have ruled the Cougars, winning 19 of 22 dating back to 2014. But Merritt Island Academy eliminated Masters Academy last season in the districts, preventing the Patriots from reaching the regionals. Masters Academy takes a 4-game winning streak into the regional semifinals against the winner of top-seeded Miami Schoolhouse Prep and 8th-seeded Cutler Bay Mater Bay Academy on Tuesday. The past 5 seasons, Masters Academy is 76-39.
I believe if we work real hard and don't get in our heads and take it one pitch at a time and one game at a time, no matter who the opponent is, I believe we can go all the way, Aubrey Grau said. The Patriots had not won a regional game since 2018, defeating Trinity Christian Academy, 12-0, in the regional semifinals and Mount Dora Christian Academy, 5-1, in the regional final, before losing to Osceola Christian, 4-0, in the state semifinals. Masters Academy fell to Trinity Christian in 2019, Glades Day in 2021, Florida Christian in 2022 and Oxbridge in 2023 in the first round of the regional tournament. So, Wednesday's win was a big deal. We can go all the way, Boyer said. We're just really focused on one pitch at a time. All we can do is what we can control, our attitude, our effort, and what happens on the next pitch. That's it. JJ Wolf returns to tennis after car wreck injury. Vero Beach, the muscle shirt is on hold and his trademark mullet is gone, but former top 40 player JJ Wolf is smiling again because he's back on the court competing in the Marty Fish Children's Foundation USTA/ITF Pro Circuit Tournament after sustaining a serious shoulder injury at the 2025 Delray Beach Open. A more mature Wolf, now rocking a classy mustache and goatee combo, flashed his warp speed forehand and radar breaking serve, knocked off second-seeded Raphael Parrot of France 6-3, June 2 Wednesday night at a Pac Sea Oaks Beach and Amp Tennis Club. Although slight at 5'8", Parrot was no pushover, having won four futures tournaments last year to see his rank soar to 404, however, he couldn't match the firepower of Wolf, who at his peak in 2023 was ranked number 39 in the world. Wolf, a Cincinnati native, was ranked the number one collegiate player in the nation when he starred for his beloved Ohio State University in 2019 when he went 45-3 in singles and doubles. During his 3 years there, the multiple All-American led the Buckeyes to three Big Ten titles. After college, he quickly won five ATP Challenger titles, tournaments one level below ATP main level events, but the pandemic and a ripped pelvis, double hernia, slowed him down. Wolf eventually rocketed up the ATP ranks to the top 50 after reaching the fourth round of the 2023 Australian Open before losing to Ben Shelton in five sets. Prior to his Aussie run, Wolf knocked off number 33 Max Cressy, number 44 Alexander Bublik, now number 11, to reach his only ATP Tour final in Florence before bowing out to then number 13 Felix Auger-Aliassime. He reached his career high at number 39 by making the 2023 Dallas Open 250 semis after defeating then number 14 Francis Tiafoe before losing to number 39 John Isner 7-6 in the third set. Ironically, his horrific shoulder injury occurred at the 2025 Delray Beach Open where 2 years earlier he entered at his career high rank after Dallas. Rehabbing his torn labrum and broken bones of his dominant right shoulder over the last year has changed the charismatic Wolf's perspective to the realization that one never knows what they have until it's gone or taken away suddenly. It was kind of a collision type injury, more similar to a car wreck than a tennis injury, Wolf said. I was playing in Delray. My feet kicked out, and they kind of went straight up in the air, and my full body weight landed on my shoulder, so it dislocated, tore my labrum, and broke a couple bones. I'm just happy every time I step on the court now. I feel so grateful. I went through so much to get back here. No tournament feels like it's not a privilege anymore. When an injury like that happens, you never know. So, the surgeons were hopeful. They were telling me, you probably won't get 100% of it back, but you can get pretty good, and last week, I was in Savannah, I was back hitting serves about 145 miles per hour. So, I'm very hopeful. Wolf, 27, whose grandfather Charles Wolf was a head coach in the NBAs for the then Cincinnati Royals and Detroit Pistons in the 1960s, said he owes his full rebound to his physio Hardik Patel and trainer Gina Ball. They've been there every step of the way, said Wolf, who made the third round of the US Open in 2020 and 22.
It was some dark times, obviously, when I couldn't watch tennis for 2 years, it was just too hard for me. Wolf has held his own against many of today's top stars such as Tiafoe, alias Sime, Bublik, Denis Shapovalov, Nick Kyrgios, Stefanos Tsitsipas, Alexander Zverev, Cameron Norrie, Daniil Medvedev, Hubert Hurkacz, Lorenzo Sonego, and Roberto Bautista Agut, but he realizes the players have improved at every level. Wolf returned with a zero ranking in February and immediately won an M15 in Naples. He then lost two first-round matches in this run of Pro Circuit ITF Future tournaments in Florida, before a second-round exit in a Savannah Challenger 2 weeks ago. They had some challengers in Ohio that I was lucky enough to win, Wolf said. I never got to experience, kind of like the ITF Tour. Played one or two, okay. We kind of skipped over it. So now I feel like it's cool getting in here in the trenches. Everyone's so nice, and just kind of grinding it out. Wolf, now ranked 947, knows that although he's facing players ranked well over 1000, he takes no one for granted. I think the depth is incredible now, said Wolf, now residing in Boynton Beach. It's super physical. It's a lot about staying healthy and making sure that you're fit. Everyone's good now. Everyone can hit a forehand, a backhand, everyone can serve. So, it's a lot about mental and doing all the stuff off court. My short-term goal is to stay healthy. I want a full year of being healthy. My long-term goal is I want to come back better than I was. I don't think I've hit my peak yet. We're putting in so much work that I know that we can do it, just if I can stay healthy. Don't be surprised if the sleeveless muscle shirt returns as Wolf is working with Bose Tennis Clothing Company to produce new designed muscle shirts. The muscle shirt will be back, Wolf proclaimed. Top-seeded Alex Rybakov of Plainview, NY, now living in Coral Springs, advanced as did American teens Gavin Good of Raleigh, NC, and wildcard Jordan Lee of Orlando. Alas, the end came for 45-year-old Ryan Haviland in 2-tie tiebreakers to Justin Roberts of the Bahamas. Qualifier Matthew Segura of Orlando, the great-nephew of legendary Ecuadorian star Pancho Segura, who taught him his ambidextrous style, advanced into the second round with a straight-set victory over Romanian Vladislav Melnik. UCF football closes spring camp. Five takeaways from last 5 weeks. Orlando Scott Frost's second season went pretty well the first time around at UCF. The Knights shocked the college football world in 2017, running the table with a 13-0 record, defeating Auburn in the Peach Bowl and claiming a national championship as awarded by the Kali Matrix computer rating system. Almost a decade later, that magical run feels like a lifetime ago for Frost. But he is happy with the program's progress and hopeful for improvement upon last year's 5-7 record. It's hard to catch lightning in a bottle. You've got to have a little luck, a lot of preparation and the right people, Frost said. We have the right people, though. I think the character and talent on this team is going to give us a chance. We'll see how far that carries us. UCF wrapped up its 15th and final spring practice session, the lone one fully open for fans and media, on May 2. Here are five takeaways from how the Knights looked over the last 5 weeks. Frost's plan, at the outset, was to have starting quarterback Alonzo Barnett 3 debut in practice sometime in April and work with his new teammates. Instead, the redshirt senior dual threat rested and healed up after an extended season in which he led James Madison to the Sun Belt title and a trip to the college football playoff. Quarterbacks coach Mackenzie Milton provided practicality May 2 when he spoke of protecting UCF's investment in Barnett. Frost echoed the importance of ensuring Barnett's availability for August and, eventually, the home opener versus Bethune-Cookman on September 3. We got to a point near the end of spring where he probably could have gone out there and done stuff, Frost said. We're just taking a real cautious approach with him. I watched him throw routes and throw to spots, do a lot of things that makes me really confident about where he is, even with the understanding of our offense.
UCF rotated quarterbacks on a nearly game-by-game basis last year. Cam Fancher sustained a back injury against Jacksonville State and then broken ribs at Cincinnati. Taven Jackson gutted through shoulder and ankle problems to make 10 starts. Jackery Brown sprained his shoulder joint diving for a fumble at Kansas State and missed the rest of the year. Frost hopes for a similar outcome Miami had by resting its QB, Carson Beck, for the entire spring. Beck rehabbed a torn UCL in his throwing elbow but steered the Hurricanes to a spot in the national championship game. It's hard to get a real feel for the Knights coming out of spring, largely down to how many projected starters were sidelined for some or all of the 15 practices. Barnett garnered the most attention, but UCF also held out defensive end Sincere Edwards, foot, and Horace Lockett, pectoral, as they recover from surgery. Starting cornerbacks Jaden Bellamy and Antione Jackson missed time, as did edge rusher Bruno Dahl, defensive tackle RJ Jackson, toe, and offensive lineman Preston Cushman, ankle. One of six returning starters for UCF's defense, Jackson will miss a portion of organized team activities this summer, Frost said. I think everybody else is trending to having a full summer of conditioning and preparation to get ready for the season, Frost said. Quarterback might have topped UCF's needs in the transfer portal, but skill position playmakers were not far behind on the list. And Frost believes he has a couple important pieces in wide receiver Josh Derry and running back Duke Watson. Derry earned FCS All-American acclaim at Monmouth, and he made plays at all levels of the field throughout spring camp irrespective of who was throwing the ball. The 5'9", 182-pound senior took 13 of his 76 catches into the end zone last fall, accumulating 1,123 receiving yards. Josh Derry was awesome all spring, Frost said. He's played a lot of football, and he's been really productive at a lower level. You never know how that's going to translate until you see him on the field with our guys. Right from the beginning, he was consistent. He learned the offense fast. He understands how to move and get open in space and against tight coverage. The trend is going up on him. Watson led the nation in yards per carry, 8.9, two seasons ago as a freshman at Louisville. Frost expects him to top the running back depth chart, along with redshirt freshman Tevian Swint, fully healed after a preseason meniscus tear cost him all of 2025. There's a top-end speed there, combined with the ability to run and get some tough yards and make quick cuts, Frost said of Swint. He's got a chance to be a pretty complete guy. With Barnett absent, UCF's other four scholarship quarterbacks had an opportunity to share expanded reps. The backup job is up for grabs and will likely remain so for the duration of training camp come August. Senior Kian Jenkins played 33 games for Florida International, completing 61% of his throws for 6,713 yards with 42 touchdowns and 25 interceptions. Caleb Annette spent the last 2 years at Boise State, the first of which coincided with Knights offensive coordinator Steve Cooper, but did not see the field. Freshmen Rocco Marriott and Dante Carr round out the room, mostly working as the third and fourth string quarterbacks during the open portions of practice. I think that competition will continue, but I think all those guys showed a lot of really good things this spring, Frost said. UCF's coaches hit the road this week to catch up on recruiting. The Knights landed three in-state commitments over the past month, laying the foundation for the 2027 class. Wide receiver Jamal Robinson Jr., Hialeah Gardens Mater Academy, defensive lineman Noah Robinson, Ocala Vanguard, and running back Kanale Jackson, Sarasota Cardinal Mooney, joined the class within a 10-day span, the latter two announcing shortly after UCF's open practice May 2. Robinson Jr., 6'2", 180 pounds, led Mater Academy with 21 catches, 391 receiving yards and 7 touchdowns as a junior. Robinson, 6'4", 260, earned all-county honors from the Ocala Star Banner. Jackson ran wild for FSAC Class 2A state champion Cardinal Mooney, gaining 2,452 yards and scoring 39 touchdowns. However,
the Knights will have to seek another signal caller. Port Charlotte's Logan Flaherty backed off his commitment April 21. He is scheduled to take an official visit to Rutgers at the end of the month. UCF softball has